Let's take a moment and go back to the year 2013 and Greater Vision's album release of that year, For All He's Done. Here's a song that was featured on that recording, Preacher, Tell Me Like It Is.

Can You See the Clock? The Hoppers on the Fourth Page playlist, a song written by Joel Hemphill and Larry Goss. Now, friends, don't go anywhere. Don't touch that dial. More of your favorite music is on the way. Soon you'll be hearing from the Inspirations, Jeff and Sherry Easter, the Wisnets, the Kingsmen, the Lefevre Quartet, and many more.

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Hi, everyone. My name is Danny Jones. 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
11: As someone who's been married nearly 25 years, I'll tell you, there's a lot of great things about having a spouse. And according to a new study out of the University of Miami Health System, marriage might even be linked to a lower risk of cancer. Why? Well, the researchers said people who are married are less likely to engage in risky behavior. They're more likely to get a nudge to go to regular preventive medicine appointments and screenings. And they have a partner to share the load of family obligations, household chores, and finances. No one is saying you should get married in the pursuit of better health. But if you are single, how can you build a strong support system to maybe get some of these same benefits? Do your own research, find out what's important, and then hold members of your squad accountable and let them hold you accountable as well. That can provide a lot of support. I'm Dr. Sanjay Gupta, helping you live a better life.
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14: Is it hard to be a Christian? I suppose it depends on where you are and what you're doing. There are people in the world right now who are being shamefully and brutally treated because they profess the name of Jesus. But I doubt seriously that you who are listening to me today are one of those people. I certainly am not. Do you know anybody personally who's been killed because of his belief in Jesus Christ? Do you know anyone who's been beaten? Do you know anyone who has been jailed because he refused to deny the name of Jesus? Do you know anyone who's been put up on an auction block and sold like a slave because he was a Christian? I don't. But it happens. It's happening every day. And there are people lying awake tonight and last night crying because they don't even know where some of their loved ones are. Their loved ones are Christians. I think there will be a lot of saints who would laugh at us one day when we meet them. And we claim that it was hard to be a Christian. Sure was tough at times to live the Christian life in the modern world. And they're going to look at us like we're crazy. You know, when the church was new, it was worth your life in some places just to do nothing else but admit your Christianity. There were times and places where you were relatively safe if you didn't do anything. In other words, if you just went to work and came home and minded your own business. But if you did anything Christian, any Christian acts, if you preached the gospel, your life was in quick, immediate jeopardy. Some of the early churches were born in trouble and never had a day of peace. One of these was the church in Thessalonica, the people to whom Paul's first letter to the Thessalonians was written. You'll find it easily enough by checking the index of your Bible. The town of Thessalonica was in northern Greece. Paul wrote this letter just a few weeks after he left the town because he had heard what had happened there after he had left. He had only spent 3 weeks in that town. It's amazing how short a time he was able to stay there. He wound up staying in Corinth for a year and a half. But in Thessalonica, 3 weeks. What happened was that after he had preached in the synagogue and then began to preach to the Gentiles, the Jews from that synagogue prompted a bunch of ruffians to make an assault on a house where Paul had been staying. Paul wasn't there at the time, and the disciples hustled him out of town that night. Well, reading between the lines of Paul's letter, we know that the disciples there had been the object of a lot of violence. Some of them had even been killed in anti-Christian rioting in that town. And the people? Well, the saints were really discouraged in that town. This word came to Paul in Corinth not long after he wrote his letter to the Galatians. The year appears to be about A.D. 52. Listen carefully to the tone of Paul's letter as he tries to encourage those embattled saints. 1 Thessalonians 1, verse 1. Paul and Silas and Timothy, unto the church of the Thessalonians which is in God the Father and in the Lord Jesus Christ, grace be unto you and peace from God our Father and the Lord Jesus Christ. We give thanks to God always for all of you. We make mention of you constantly in our prayers, because we remember and we never forget

Macedonia, and in Achaia. For from you sounded out the word of the Lord, not only in Macedonia and Achaia, but in every place your faith toward God is spread abroad. We don't even have to tell people about you. They themselves show us what manner of entering in we had to you, how the results of our work there, and how you turned to God from idols to serve the living and the true God. So the church up there in Thessalonica was primarily Gentile. They had turned from idols to serve the living and true God, and to wait for his Son from heaven, whom he raised from the dead, even Jesus, who has delivered us from the wrath to come. That last phrase, he has delivered us from the wrath to come, is a little sobering, because the whole object of this epistle is to encourage them in the wrath that they have already endured. And he suggests that there's some bad stuff coming on ahead of us, even worse than what we have gone through so far. It's also interesting that in that just that 3 weeks that he was there, and in the work that he had done in that 3 weeks, and what that church had done following on after that, everybody in the Christian world knew about them. Words traveled fast. They didn't have the internet. They didn't have the telephone, didn't have the telegraph. But you would be surprised at how fast information can travel, even in a world without these things. So everyone had heard of them and had heard about their faith. As Paul continues in the second chapter, you can hear the note of defensiveness beginning to rise. For yourselves, brethren, know our entrance into you, that it was not in vain. It was not to no purpose. We didn't come up there for nothing. But after we had suffered before and were shamefully entreated, as you know, in Philippi, I mean, it was really bad. Paul was thrown in jail and beaten, and hadn't even given him a trial. He said, you know that even though we went through that, we were still bold in our God to speak unto you the gospel in the face of much contention. For our exhortation was not of deceit, nor of uncleanness, nor of guile, but as we were allowed of God to be put in trust with the gospel, that's what we told you, not pleasing men, but God who tries our hearts. For neither at any time did we use flattering words, as you know, here's the reminder again, you know this, I don't have to tell you, nor did we use a cloak of covetousness, and then he says, God is witness. Now, as I say, that's pretty defensive, and they all go to motivation. We don't know specifically what prompted the questions, but we can guess. The Thessalonians were under enormous pressure. And it's only natural when you're under pressure that you start looking for a way out and for another way to explain things. Think about it. You know, half of the people in the church maybe had lost their jobs, had lost their businesses, had been closed down. And not a few of them actually had been killed already for the faith of Jesus Christ. Do you think it's possible that people who had been Christians such a short period of time, who had had so little time to absorb the message of the Bible, do you think it's possible that many of them would be sitting around thinking, what have we got ourselves into? Did we really do the right thing? And maybe, well, do we really know there is a God? Do we know that Yahweh is God? Do we know that Jesus is God, this man that Paul came to tell us about? Maybe Paul was not sincere. Maybe he was just doing what he was told by other men. Maybe he was just trying to make money off of us. Yeah, that's it. Religion is always after money. That must have been what Paul was after. And so Paul, repeatedly and calmly, reminds them of what they know to be true. You know when I was there. You know what I did when I was there. You know that we didn't come in there trying to please men. You know that we didn't do it deceitfully. We didn't do it in guile. We didn't get involved in any sexual uncleanness with any of you people. We didn't flatter you. You know that. And we didn't use the gospel as a cloak for our own covetousness to make money off of you. You know that, and God is witness of that. So the Thessalonians have to be reassured. Paul goes on to say, nor of men sought we glory, not of you or anybody else. And when we might have been burdensome as the apostles of Jesus Christ, we didn't take any advantage of you. We were gentle among you, even as a nurse cherishes her children. And the Thessalonians, reading this letter, probably blushed a little bit and nodded their heads and said, yeah, we know that. And Paul said, so being affectionately desirous of you, we were willing to have imparted to you not the gospel of God only, but also our own souls, because you were dear to us. For you remember, don't you, our labor,
and our work

0: how that we labored night and day because we would not be chargeable to any of you. In other words, we worked at a job in the night, and day, and we preached to you in the night. Don't you remember that? In fact, I can call you as a witness in God also, how holily and justly and unblameably we behaved ourselves among all you believers. As you know, how we exhorted and comforted and charged every one of you, like a father does his own children, that you would walk worthy of God, who has called you to his kingdom and to his glory. It's quite a litany Paul has here. And I figure if you and I had been in Thessalonica at the time, we would probably have felt ashamed at having doubted him, because all he does is remind us of things that we already know. Stay with me. I'll be right back with more of Paul's letter.
1: Asking yourself, what would Jesus do, may not be the right question. It may be more important to ask, what does Jesus tell us to do? You can be sure of that. For a free introductory CD titled, The Words of Jesus, write to Born to Win, Post Office Box 560, White House, Texas 75791, or call toll-free 1-888-BIBLE-44.
0: 1 Thessalonians 3 and verse 14. For you, brethren, became followers of the churches of God which in Judea are in Christ Jesus. For you also have suffered the same things from your own countrymen, just like they have from the Jews. So the same thing goes on and on. The churches suffered from the society around them commonly. And Paul says you're followers of the churches of God in Judea. He is speaking of being followers in the sense conveyed by the Greek word, which means to imitate. It does not convey any idea of following authority, but rather of following an example. And he said, they've suffered like this of the Jews, who both killed the Lord Jesus and their own prophets and have persecuted us. They don't please God, and they're contrary to everybody. They forbid us to speak to the Gentiles that the Gentiles could be saved, and they do that to fill up their sins to the brim. For the wrath of God is going to come upon them to the uttermost. But we, brethren, being taken from you for a short time, in presence, not in heart, and we really tried abundantly to see your face. We really wanted very much to come back. And I would have come to you once and again, but Satan got in the way. Now Paul asks, what is our motivation? What is it that we want from you? Because that's what the whole trial is about, this church and this letter. Is the fact that everybody up there has now begun to question Paul's motivation. What does he want from us? And he answers it in verse 19. What is our hope, our joy, our crown of rejoicing? What is it that's actually going to give us something? Isn't it you in the presence of our Lord Jesus Christ at his coming? For you are our glory, and you are our joy. The only thing, Paul says, that I really want from you, that which will make me happy, that which will give me what I look for, is to see you standing in the presence of Jesus Christ when he returns. Chapter 3, verse 1. So when we couldn't stand it any longer, we decided it was good to be left at Athens alone and sent Timothy, our brother and a minister of God, and our fellow laborer in the gospel of Christ, to establish you and to comfort you concerning your faith. We didn't want any man to be moved by these afflictions, because you know that we are appointed to afflictions. For verily, when we were with you, we told you before that we would suffer tribulation, and it's come to pass, as you know. For this cause, when I couldn't stand it any longer, I sent to know your faith, because I was afraid, lest some means the tempter have tempted you, and everything we did with you was in vain. But now Timothy has come to you from you and has brought us good tidings of your faith and your love, and that you have good remembrance of us always, in spite of the fact that they had their little doubts, desiring greatly to see us as we also to see you. So, brethren, we were comforted over you in all our affliction and our distress by your faith, for now we live if you stand fast in the Lord. I mean, I can really go ahead if I just know that you folks are okay. For what thanks could we render to God again for you, for all the joy wherewith we joy for your sake before God, night and day, praying exceedingly that we might see your face and might perfect that which might be lacking in your faith. The warmth, the desire, and the yearning of Paul to see these people again comes down through 2,000 years. Now God himself and our Father and our Lord Jesus Christ direct our way unto you, and the Lord make you to increase and abound in love one toward another and toward all men, just like we do toward you, to the end that he may establish your hearts unblameable in holiness before God, even our Father, at the coming of our Lord Jesus Christ with all his saints. Now there's a curious little section here at the beginning of chapter 4 that is a little bit hard to follow. Paul is very elliptical in his style. That is, he leaves things out, and they're left out because he thinks his audience will understand. It may well be that his audience is able to fill in the blanks because they had heard his sermons before, they had talked to him before, they were living in the same cultural milieu as he was, and so many of these things would be understood. And he assumes then that the audience will fill in the blank. Between Paul and the King James translators, there are some rather earthy concepts in this thing that get lost, some euphemisms that go over the head of the modern reader. But if you look at it carefully, it comes through. He says, "Furthermore, then we beseech you, brethren, and we exhort you by the Lord Jesus Christ, that as you have received of us how you ought to walk and to please God, so you would abound more and more. Because you know the commandments now that we gave you by the Lord Jesus Christ." And what's all this about? What's this exhortation? Well, here it comes finally. "For this is the will of God, even your holiness, that you should abstain from fornication." Now, that world then may not have been all that different from ours today in one sense of the word, that the boundaries of marriage were not that carefully observed. Fornication, the Greek word is porneia, which basically means sexual uncleanness of any kind. It doesn't merely mean sex before marriage, as it tends to in English. It just means any kind of illicit sex. And in that world at that time, the moral standards were pretty low. In fact, actually, in the pagan worship, there was a great deal of fornication involved. Some of the temples had temple prostitutes, and a part of the religious worship was to go up there, pay off the prostitute, have sex with her in the presence of the god. And so as a consequence, the moral standards in these communities was not that great. And Paul says, now this is the will of God. He finds it absolutely necessary, and I can only assume that he finds it necessary because of something Timothy told him when he came back down there to Paul. He said, "I want you to abstain from fornication, and that every one of you should know how to possess his vessel in sanctification and honor." Possess his vessel? What does he mean by that? Well, some of the translations translate this, you know, to control his body. In other words, you try to keep yourself under control and you don't go having sex when you shouldn't have sex. And while that is, it really goes along with the general idea of the passage, if you look carefully at the words in the Greek, the word for possess is really more like acquire, and the word for vessel is one elsewhere used for wife, you know, that you give honor to the wife as to the weaker vessel. And so some look at this and say that every one of you should know how to acquire a wife in holiness and in honor and not in the lust of concupiscence like the Gentiles who don't know God. Well, you can kind of see how that would hold up, that if you were, you know, the normal means of falling in love and getting married, even in the 50s when I was dating and coming out of high school, was that you sometimes got a little bit carried away in the necking and petting and so forth with a girl. And it was through the lust that came from those things, lots of times, that you felt like, well, boy, we just better go out and get married. I'm not sure what Paul is saying here, but it seems to be that that's in keeping with the general idea of the times and of what he's driving at. The reason I say that is because he then says, having said, abstain from fornication, don't commit fornication, and don't acquire a wife in corruption like that, but in sanctification and honor, and that no man go beyond and defraud his brother in any manner, because the Lord is the avenger of all such, as we warned you beforehand and we testified, because God has not called us to uncleanness, but to holiness. No man go beyond and defraud his brother. Well, the point is that whenever you get carried away in the lust of concupiscence and you commit fornication, you do defraud somebody, somewhere, the future wife, the future husband. Like I say, it's not entirely clear what Paul is driving at because the culture is different and the time is different. But he's basically warning them about getting carried away in fornication, from messing up their lives, and from defrauding one another because of sexual relationships. He's talking about holiness and honor and abstinence. All these good things. Give that some thought, and I'll be right back after this message.
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0: Now, he that ignores this, Paul said, ignores not man, but God, who has given to us his Holy Spirit. But as touching brotherly love, as opposed to sexual love, which we were just talking about, you don't need that I write anything to you, because you yourselves are taught by God to love one another. And indeed, you do it toward all the brethren who all through your country up there. But we beseech you, brethren, that you continue more and more, and that you study to be quiet and to mind your own business, and to work with your own hands, even as we commanded you. Now, I don't know what's behind that, but with the people's tendency to be busybodies and nosy parkers and sticking their nose in somebody else's business all the time, it's a useful warning. Study. Be quiet. Mind your own business. Work with your own hands. You know, the suggestion here is that maybe some of the things that the trouble that had come on the church, they'd brought on themselves by not carefully minding their own business. Or, as verse 12 would say, that you may walk honestly toward all those who are on the outside, that is out of the church, and that you may have lack of nothing. Now, I don't want you to be ignorant, he said, of one thing that I'm afraid you are. I don't want you to be ignorant, brethren, concerning those who are asleep, that you don't sorrow like other people who have no hope. When he speaks of someone who is asleep in this context, he's talking about people who have died. And he says, for if we believe that Jesus died and rose again, well, then we believe those who sleep in Jesus will God bring with him. For we say unto you by the word of the Lord that we who are alive and remain to the coming of the Lord, we will not go before those people who are asleep, who are dead. No, the Lord himself shall descend from heaven with a shout, with the voice of the archangel, and the trump of God, and the dead in Christ shall rise first. Then we who are alive and remain shall be caught up together with them in the clouds to meet the Lord in the air, and so shall we ever be with the Lord. So comfort one another with these words. Now, what's interesting to me about this is that in the context of this letter, the implication of this is that there was a lot of sorrow in Thessalonica about people who had died, and the suggestion even is of people who had died since Paul was there. And that they were worried and sorrowful about those people. How many people do you know that have died, acquaintances or people in your church, in the last 6 months? One? Maybe two? It's not something that happens commonly. But it seems like it might have been more common in Thessalonica because of the number of people who had been killed in persecutions that had taken place up there. But it's interesting that Paul is calling upon them to encourage one another with words about the resurrection from the dead and what's going to happen connected with the resurrection of the dead. When's it going to be? The voice of the archangel? The trump of God. There's apparently a great trumpet going to be blown at the moment of the resurrection of the dead. Now, I'm not going to take you there today, but you can pull down a little biblical concordance and look up the word trumpet, and you shouldn't have a great deal of trouble finding out the general time sequence as to when that trumpet is blown and when the dead are raised. Now, it's interesting, as we read the New Testament epistles, I think it's fairly plain that they expected the return of Christ in their own generation. He had not told them when, and he had not told them when he wasn't going to come, and they went ahead on the presumption that his return would be soon. I don't get any idea in reading Paul's epistles or the others that they had any thought that the return of Christ would be 2,000 years or more into their future. And the language that they used in their letter sometimes provoked problems. Paul will have to explain in his second epistle to the Thessalonians that the return of Christ is not necessarily going to take place in the next few weeks. He says in chapter 5, verse 1, "But of the times and season, brethren, you have no need that I write to you. For yourselves know perfectly that the day of the Lord comes like a thief in the night. So they will say, 'Peace,' and safety, and all of a sudden, sudden destruction will come upon them as travail upon a woman with child, and they shall not escape. And all the people up there who got this letter said, oh, amen. Even come quickly, Lord Jesus. We're looking forward to the return of Christ. And yes, nobody will know. They will say peace and safety. And so we look around our community and all is peace. But the return of Christ could be any day. And Paul says, but you, brethren, are not in darkness that that day should overtake you as a thief. You're children of the light, children of the day. We are not of the night or of darkness. So let's don't sleep like other people. Let's watch. Let's be sober. For they that sleep, sleep in the night, and they that are drunken in the night. And we've got to be vigilant and watching for the return of Christ. Well, now, who should be surprised that the Thessalonians read Paul's letter and started sitting up nights and looking for the return of Christ and expecting it almost any day? Paul says in verse 8, let us who are of the day be sober. Let's put on the breastplate of faith and love, and for a helmet the hope of salvation. For God has not appointed us to wrath, but to obtain salvation by our Lord Jesus Christ. He didn't call us, he didn't make us Christians so that we would suffer his wrath, even though I know that a lot of you have suffered a lot of anger in your community. No, we're supposed to obtain salvation by our Lord Jesus Christ, who died for us, that whether we wake or whether we sleep, we should live together with him. So comfort yourselves, edify one another. I know that you will do that. There's more, but it'll have to wait till next time. Until then, this is Ronald Dart.
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There's nothing quite like Southern gospel music, and you'll find lots of it here on Singing News Radio. Hi, everyone. My name is Danny Jones. Welcome back to another hour of the program that plays your favorites, my favorites, and soon-to-be favorites. It's the Fourth Page Playlist.

was in his daddy's workshop. He loved being on the water and fishing with his friends. He always listened to the old folks when they tell stories.

He grew it clear down to his shoulders. Started hanging with the outcast when he went off to town. And some called him a troublemaker. Even some said a lawbreaker. No matter how they talked about him,

A classic song from a classic songwriter. The late Dottie Rambo wrote the song titled For What Earthly Reason? The Mark Trammell Quartet on the Fourth Page playlist.

the very best in Southern gospel music, always listen to Singing News Radio. My name is Danny Jones. Welcome back to another hour of this edition of the Fourth Page Playlist. Coming up over the next 60 minutes or so, music from Karen Peck and New River, The Wisnets, Southbound, and lots more.

this old bank of bones down in some old dark hole. But when Jesus stands up on that cloud and makes that trumpet sound, I'll shed that coat and tie and leave that pine box in the ground. I'm a coming up 6 feet.

0: new body, dance on streets of gold. No aches or pains, none blind or lame, nobody's growing old. I hear heaven's choir sing new notes I've never heard. I'll see mansions I have only imagined from God's word. Soon and very soon we'll see King Jesus split the sky. For the devil knows what happened in the blinking of an eye. I'm a coming up 6 feet, no grave gonna hold me. When good God Almighty calls from on high, brother, I'm a gonna fly away.
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The Fourth Page playlist is found exclusively on Singing News Radio, and you're listening to Singing News Radio right now. I'm Danny Jones. Welcome back to the final hour of this edition of the Fourth Page playlist. You've stayed with me this long. What's a few more minutes?

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1: To the ones who see the news and your heart breaks with injustice and the silence of a voice of reason. And for the church,

That's it for me on this edition of the Fourth Page Playlist, and as always, I do appreciate you dropping by and spending some time here. Hope you'll make your plans to join me again soon here on Singing News Radio. And let me remind you that Jesus loves you, and so do I. Our final song today is from the Down East Boys, Great Advice, Preach Jesus.

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I'm Joseph Reed. Hey there, it's time for the Singing News Radio Artist Spotlight of the Week. This is a great group I've grown to love. Wonderful people. They're encouragers to the body of Christ. They're called Isaiah 61 out of Brunswick, Georgia. And here's their brand new radio single, No Room for Fear.

Just look around us. Evil's breaking loose on every side. The devil knows his time is almost over. But soon the clock will stop and Jesus Christ will

I pray, Father, in Jesus' name, that somebody to whom you've spoken today will respond even in these next few critical moments in their life. They may hear the alarm signals going off in their heart. Do it now. Confess Christ now. Repent now. Do not wait to say, yes, I'm receiving Christ as my Savior.

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But my hunting days are over,

Music from Scotty Inman, starting off the morning show for your Thursday. Hey, everybody, I'm Joseph Reed. 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Giving yesterday was very sparse. There wasn't a lot that came in yesterday. And maybe some of you out there today are, have heard about it and you've thought about it. Well, now's the time to be an encourager, because when we see the givers out there, it really makes a difference. 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

Gotta hold on to hope. That's Southbound. 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

That's our friend Tim Livingston. The song is called Born Again, and I'm so glad that I have that relationship with Jesus Christ. It isn't always perfect, but I guarantee you his grace is, and he is. Where I fail, he picks up the slack. That's what grace is all about. Mercy is all about. Thank you for tuning in today. It is a giving week. 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

11th hour, Rock Bottom. I've been there of you. Before that, the Kingsmen with Soul Set Free. And speaking of rock, we have Jeff and Sherry Easter with their latest No Rock.

The Lord never breaks his promises. 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Who's going to give today? Who's going to make our eyebrows raise? Who's going to bring a smile to our face by a special donation today? We do this a couple times a year. We try not to beat it like a dead horse, but it is midway through the year. And, you know, it's been a struggle to make ends meet around here and to make sure that all the operational expenses have been covered from month to month. It's been a big stretch, so we need your help, my friends. That's why we're all here. 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Here's Todd Tillman.

Ride Road Quartet with Just One Drop of Blood. Before that, Peach Goldman with Expecting a Mountain. And our buddy Todd Tillman. Still to come later on this hour, music from the Browns. We're going to hear from the Gaither Vocal Band. 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

the Gaither Vocal Band with There Is a Mountain. Before that, the Browns with Better Days Ahead. And we need some better days ahead and can't do it without you. It is a day of giving now through Monday. 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Zane and Donna King up next on The Morning Show.

Mark Bishop with I Met Somebody on the Way to the Cemetery. Before that, we heard from the Duncans. I love it. It's called Pray On. As you're going to SingingNewsRadio.com to give, here's Paid in Full with What Victory.

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5: 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But every night when you go to get some Z's, how often do you really think about the temperature in your bedroom? Temperature may be one of the most underappreciated factors in sleep. That's according to the Senior Vice President of Research and Scientific Affairs at the National Sleep Foundation. We often hear about lights and screens and stress, but even modest changes in temperature and airflow can influence both how quickly you fall asleep and how deeply you stay asleep. Most experts will recommend a room temperature of 60 to 67 degrees Fahrenheit. You might also experiment with your sheets and what you actually wear to bed. Play around a bit and see what improves your sleep. You might be delightfully surprised. I'm Dr. Sanjay Gupta, helping you live a better life.
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I'm on my way. 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Well, hey, how about $10? How about $25? How about $100? You know, there's someone listening to me right now that it wouldn't even be a problem for you to give way more than $250. And maybe you're sitting there thinking, oh, man, Singing News has all the money they need. 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

I'll tell you what, I've taken a bath in that Mercy River many times in my 52 years. It's the Down East Boys here on the morning show. Before that, we heard from the Binions, their latest, I'm Persuaded to Believe. 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
13: If I were to ask you what makes for a good night's sleep, you'd probably say a dark, quiet room, not too many things on your mind. But every night when you go to get some Z's, how often do you really think about the temperature in your bedroom? Temperature may be one of the most underappreciated factors in sleep. That's according to the Senior Vice President of Research and Scientific Affairs at the National Sleep Foundation. We often hear about lights and screens and stress, but even modest changes in temperature and airflow can influence both how quickly you fall asleep and how deeply you stay asleep. Most experts will recommend a room temperature of 60 to 67 degrees Fahrenheit. You might also experiment with your sheets and what you actually wear to bed. Play around a bit and see what improves your sleep. You might be delightfully surprised. I'm Dr. Sanjay Gupta, helping you live a better life.
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16: Everyone knows the end of the world is coming. The only questions really left to answer are when, and I suppose we want to know how. Scientists tell us that in some, 3 to 4 billion years now, our sun will enlarge itself into a red giant with the diameter of the sun reaching out apparently to the orbit of Venus. I think you could see that from here. And by that time, of course, turning our little planet into a piece of cinder rotating around the sun. By that time, of course, everything is long gone, and that is, to all intents and purposes, the end of the world. It doesn't matter so much whether it's 3 billion or 3 million. Our end is a whole lot sooner than that. You know, at age 65 for me, I don't have to look all that far ahead for mine, and you've got in the same boat yourself. So we don't really care that much whether it's 3 million or 3 billion years until the world comes to an end. But the Bible tells us that there's going to be an end not to the world or the planet exactly. What the Bible is talking about when it says the end of the world is an end to this system, this cosmos, and it suggests that if God doesn't stop us, that we will end up destroying ourselves. We don't have to sit around waiting for a comet to hit us. We'll do a good enough job of wiping out life on this planet all by ourselves. But the Bible also speaks of a time called the Day of the Lord, when Christ will return and God's wrath will descend upon disobedient man. And if it isn't the end of the world, it's going to feel like the end of the world to a lot of people. There are a lot of snippets here and there in the New Testament about this time and about what it means for mankind. It invades Jesus' teachings in his Olivet prophecy, and it finds little references also in Paul's epistles. Paul had just written to the Thessalonian Christians about the resurrection. He had told them not to sorrow because the people who were dead were going to be raised again, and he gives them, you know, hope in that. But then in the process, he adds this little passage. It's found in 1 Thessalonians 5 and verse 1. But of the times and seasons, brethren, you have no need that I write to you. For you yourselves know perfectly that the day of the Lord so comes as a thief in the night. Well, if they know that perfectly, then it's because Paul has told them, because most of these people in the church were Gentiles. They weren't Jews, and I suppose they had heard of things here and there. But what Paul's talking about here has come straight from the teachings of Jesus, not really so much from the Old Testament. And so he said, you know that the day of the Lord comes like a thief in the night. Now, this expression, the day of the Lord, is found repeatedly in the Old Testament. It's a reference to the time of God's wrath, to a singular time in history that there has never been any time before it like it and never will be again afterward. It's one singular day in all of history, and it is the day of God's wrath. That's not anything that I'm looking forward to. But he does say, you brethren, you're not in darkness that thing should creep up on you like a thief. You should not know that it's coming. You are children of the light. You are children of the day. You're not children of the night or darkness. So let's don't sleep like other people do. Let's watch. Let's be sober. For they that sleep, sleep in the night. And they that are drunken in the night. Now, put yourself in the position of a first century Christian. It's not that long after the death of Christ. And there are all these statements of Jesus that if I go away, I'm coming back. And all the warnings that are there in prophecy. And you have to also realize that the signs of the times that you and I tend to look at today as indicators maybe of the return of Christ in our lifetime, that there were just as many present at that time. They looked around them and saw all kinds of indicators of approaching a time of great calamity. They couldn't visualize at all what we can visualize today, but they could visualize enough. And so when here comes Paul and tells them these things, how would you react to it? Wouldn't you think that if he is saying, boy, you need to watch, you need to be sober, that he is saying that your eyes can see, that your life can experience the return of Christ, the day of the Lord? Sure you would. And if you start thinking that way, it's liable to start affecting your behavior. And in fact, it did affect their behavior. No doubt some of them began to be more religious, some of them more faithful, and others of them began to make bad decisions because they thought, well, it's going to be any day now. Maybe we ought not to give up our jobs. Paul says, let us who are of the day be sober, putting on the breastplate of faith and love, and for a helmet, the hope of salvation. For God hasn't appointed us to wrath, but to obtain salvation by our Lord Jesus Christ. God didn't call us, he didn't put us here in this world to suffer his wrath. But we're supposed to obtain salvation by Jesus Christ, who died for us, that whether we wake or sleep, that is, whether we're alive or dead, we're going to live together with him. So comfort yourselves together. Edify one another, just like you do. Now remember, these people are Gentiles in the main. All they have is what Paul told them about Jesus in a short three-week period, a few weeks behind. And then, of course, whatever they could have gleaned from the Old Testament prophets in the synagogues. There is no way that they thought the return of Christ was 2,000 years into the future. They thought, from what Paul said, it was imminent. It could happen any day now. And as I said earlier, this conception apparently led some of them to some unfortunate behavior, which Paul has to address in his second letter. But for now, he says, we beseech you, brethren, know them that are labor among you and are over you in the Lord and admonish you, and esteem them very highly in love for their work's sake. And be at peace among yourselves. What he's calling for here now is some peace and some order, in fact, in a very troubled and disturbed church. There were a lot of things going on up there. people had been questioning Paul's motives. They had been telling the people that, well, Paul was just using you. It's just church politics in an unhealthy church. And Paul is trying his best at this point in time to kind of calm things down. He tells them, first of all, get to know these people who are working among you and are over you in the Lord. In other words, there was a structure in that local church to where there was somebody in charge. The structure all seems to have been local. It doesn't name the people involved. And it's to be expected that, in all probability, the church at this time followed a pattern similar to that of the synagogue, where there was a president of the synagogue who was elected. There were elders in the synagogue. And these people were overseers and guides to the church. The people where the church was concerned and activities of the church were expected to do what their leaders asked them to do. And probably for the most part they did. Now we exhort you, brethren, warn those that are unruly. I guess they're always with us, those people who just really want to behave badly. Comfort the feeble-minded. Actually, I think rather than feeble-minded, it's faint-hearted. Support the weak and be patient toward all men. So in this little church at Thessalonica, they had people who were unruly. They had some people who were faint-hearted. They had some who were weak. And all of this required on those people's part a great deal of patience toward all the others. And see that nobody renders evil for evil unto any man, but follow that which is good, both among yourselves and to all men. Look around for the good things. You know what they are. And pursue these things. Stick with these things. Now, this is a fascinating little section. It's very short. And each message as it comes to us is simple enough. But they are Christian exhortations. They are things that you have choices on. You can make those choices. And it makes all the difference in the world in your life. He says, for example, rejoice constantly. Now, that's like saying, don't worry, be happy, and it's easier said than done. And yet, in a great deal of our life, it is a choice. I'll never forget one morning, and this is one of those little life lessons that imprints itself on your mind, and you just don't forget. We'd had a series of bad weather, and everybody was starting to get a little testy in my hometown, and kind of hoping for and wishing for the rain. And I got up one morning, and I went down and made my coffee, and I walked out on my deck in the back, and it was raining softly through the green leaves of the trees. And I thought initially to myself, oh, no, not another rainy day. But then I said to myself, make a choice here. And I decided to take a look at the morning in a whole new light. I looked at the rain, and I considered the beauty of the leaves and the rain falling through the leaves and the quiet sound of the soft rain in the trees. And I thought, in its own way, this day is beautiful. And I have a choice. I can decide to be miserable about the rain, or I can rejoice in the rain. And I can think in terms of this marvelous system of watering the planet that God has designed for us. I have a choice. There are times when I can actually choose to be happy. Now, I will grant you, there are times when that choice is just not possible. There are things can be so bad that being happy and rejoicing and trying to tell somebody to rejoice is going to be like gravel in the teeth. But an awful lot of the things, an awful lot of the time in our lives, we simply don't make the right choice. Pray without ceasing, he said. Always give thanks for these things. That's the will of God in Christ Jesus concerning you. Don't quench the Spirit. You know, once a person has received God's Spirit, you've gone through the waters of baptism and you have received the Holy Spirit, that Spirit will walk with you everywhere you go. It'll add to and detract from your conscience. It'll help you to understand good and evil. And every time the Holy Spirit puts an urge on you to do right, and you don't, you're quenching the Spirit. Despise not prophesyings. What he means by prophesyings is preaching. Don't you sit there and despise preaching. When someone is up there reading the Scriptures and then exhorting you to do the right thing, don't look down your nose at them. Examine yourself. Consider yourself carefully where you are and what you're doing. Then he says, prove all things. Hold fast to that which is good. And he's talking about that in relation to prophesying, to preachers. If he's standing up there preaching to you out of the pages of the Bible, well, check him out. Don't despise him. Just flop your Bible open, look up the Scripture, read before it, read after it, examine it carefully. Hold on to what's good and let the rest of it go. Abstain, Paul says,

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1: Sometimes, because Paul is a little flowery in the way he puts things, you're apt to read over things that are pretty significant in the understanding of the things that follow. 2 Thessalonians 1 begins with the usual grace to you and peace from God our Father and the Lord Jesus Christ, and how we thank God all the time for you in prayers. It's a very encouraging letter to them. But as he goes on, he says, we ourselves glory in you. We take a lot of pride in you in the churches of God because of your patience and your faith in all the persecutions and tribulations that you are currently enduring. There's a recognition here. You can read it over quickly, but they're having a lot of trouble in that church. And Paul is taking a great deal of pride, frankly, in the strength and the faith and courage with which they're enduring it. And he says, your endurance is a manifest token of the righteous judgment of God, so you can be accounted worthy of the kingdom of God for which you suffer. In other words, your suffering isn't out there just hanging on the line. Your suffering is a manifest token of the kingdom of God. You're suffering for that kingdom, not just out of pure spite and envy of the other people. And then he says this, seeing it is a righteous thing with God to recompense tribulation to them that are troubling you. Don't worry, folks. God will get even with these people who are laying all these troubles on you. That your patience, your endurance in all this thing is a manifest token that the judgment of God is righteous when it finally does come down on these people. So the indications are of severe, sometimes fatal persecution in the church. And when you are so miserable in this world, your hope tends very much to be in the next world. And what we yearn for, well, we beg for it, we pray for it, we look for it. God says that you're suffering for the kingdom of God, and he is going to give to you who are troubled rest with us when the Lord Jesus Christ shall be revealed from heaven with all of his powerful angels. Oh, yes, come, Lord Jesus. We want to see that day of rest come. He's going to come in flaming fire, and he's going to take vengeance on them that know not God and obey not the gospel of our Lord Jesus Christ. You know, it sounds pretty tough in a way, but it was for the encouragement of people who were enduring an awful lot of tough times themselves and a lot of very hateful persecution. It was important for them to know that God was not going to look down on that with equanimity. He was not going to just see it go by and do nothing about it. Those people, he said, will be punished with everlasting destruction from the presence of the Lord and from the glory of his power, when he shall come to be glorified in his saints, to be admired in all the believers. Because our testimony among you was believed. That's all the way it's going to be in that day. What he's saying is, I know you're going through hell right now, but I'm telling you, soon the shoe will be on the other foot. It's plain that the early Christians thought the return of Christ was imminent. They desperately wanted it to be so, and Jesus had given them no reason not to think it was so. Even Paul expected the return of Christ soon. He preached it, he believed it, and he betrays that belief in his letters. In the process of time, though, Paul began to realize that he was getting ahead of himself, and then he has to come back and make certain corrections like he does in this second epistle to Thessalonians, chapter 1, verse 11. He says, we pray all the time for you that our God will count you worthy of this calling and fulfill all the good pleasure of his goodness and the work of faith with a lot of power, that the name of our Lord Jesus Christ may be glorified in you, and that you'll be glorified in him, according to the grace of our God and the Lord Jesus Christ. Now we beseech you, brethren, chapter 2, 2 Thessalonians. We beseech you, brethren, by the coming of our Lord Jesus Christ and our gathering together to him. That's what we're talking about, is his coming and our being gathered together to be with him. I don't want you to be soon shaken in mind or troubled, neither by spirit, nor by word, nor even by my letters, that the day of Christ is at hand. Now, frankly, if I go back and read the letter he wrote before that, I would have concluded that the day of Christ was at hand. And the Thessalonians had concluded the same thing. And the bad news was, they were making some mistakes as a result of it. And now, painful as it was, Paul has to correct his own mistake. He says, I didn't mean for you to think this way. And he continues, let no man deceive you by any means, for that day shall not come except there come a falling away first, and that man of sin be revealed, the son of perdition, who opposes and exalts himself above all that is called God or

0: that is worshipped, so that he, as God, sits in the temple of God, showing himself that he is God. Wow. This is no small thing that Paul is talking about here. In the first place, he says that this day I'm talking about, this day of God's wrath, this day of Christ, this thing that brings about the end of this age, it can't come unless there is a major apostasy first, a major falling away from the faith, and that man of sin be revealed. Now, the word sin basically is lawlessness. He is a man of lawlessness. He does not accept the law of God in any shape or form. He is the son of perdition. He opposes God. He exalts himself above all that is called God or that is worshipped, insofar as that he himself sits in the temple of God, showing himself that he is God. Now, historically, there's nothing terribly unusual about that. And I think many of the people who read this letter originally would think immediately of the Roman emperor, who was, in his way, a kind of God. And one can easily see in the first century how possible that is. But here we are, 2,000 years later, contemplating what does this scripture mean for the end time. For it does seem to say that there would be a major apostasy, and that there would be some person, some man, some individual who is the man of sin, a son of perdition, who goes so far as to install himself in the temple of God and to show himself that he is God. Now, down through generations, not a few Protestants have pointed the finger at the papacy and said, well, the person who fulfills that is going to be the man of sin, is going to be a pope, who's going to be the Antichrist, and he's going to sit in the temple of God and show himself that he is God. Well, I think a lot of the people who advance that idea have not paid a great deal of attention to the papacy, the pronouncements of the papacy, what the pope says, believes, and practices. There have been good popes, there have been bad popes along the way. But for a pope to actually install himself in the temple in Jerusalem claiming to be God, the man would have to be insane. No pope thus far seems to have been that crazy, although arguably some of them have been certifiable. But it would take a special insanity to make that claim and to do that act of installing himself in the temple. Talk about an act of war? That one would be astonishing. The book of Revelation had not yet been written, but Paul is already aware of this prophecy, and he knows well that it has not yet been fulfilled. Where did he get this? I'll tell you where he got it when I come back after this message.
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0: Where did Paul get this? Well, he had to get it from Jesus himself. I don't know exactly what Jesus told Paul, but I do know what he told his disciples, and we have every reason to assume he told Paul the same thing. Jesus went out and departed from the temple on one day. This is recorded in Matthew 24, verse 1. And his disciples came to him to show him the buildings of the temple, and Jesus said, see these things? I'll tell you the truth. There's not going to be left here one stone on top of another that shall not be thrown down. It was a real shock to his disciples, and when he came to the Mount of Olives, they came to him privately saying, tell us, when will these things be, and what will be the sign of your coming and of the end of the world? All right, this is what we're talking about. And this is what the Thessalonians wanted to know, and it's what Paul was telling them. Later on in this section, he tells them a lot of things in here which are worth reading, but in verse 14 he says this, this gospel of the kingdom shall be preached in all the world for a witness unto all nations, and then the end shall come. When you see, therefore, the abomination of desolation spoken of by Daniel the prophet stand in the holy place, let him who reads, let him understand. Now, what Jesus means by that last phrase, let whoever reads, let him understand, is a warning against misunderstanding. In other words, the abomination of desolation spoken of by Daniel the prophet was a historical event. It had happened. It was over. There was a mistake people could make of assuming it would never happen again, yet Jesus says it is going to happen again. Now, it was well known that this prophecy was fulfilled in history by one Antiochus Epiphanes, who stopped the sacrifice, set up a pagan abomination in the holy place. He was determined to stop the observance of Judaism in any form. Daniel said that from the time the daily sacrifice shall be taken away, and the abomination that makes desolate set up, there shall be so many days that will pass. Well, Daniel's prophecy is dual. It deals with Antiochus Epiphanes. It also deals, what Jesus reveals to us, it reveals, the last time. But so you see, what happened in Daniel was a long time before Jesus' prophecy. And Jesus says there is yet a future abomination to be set up, which suggests another person like Antiochus, an Antichrist, the man of sin. Now there comes a very awkward section in this letter of Paul that is very difficult to understand. Remember you not, when I was yet with you, that I told you these things? Now you know what holds this back so that he can be revealed in his time. For the mystery of iniquity is already at work. Only he who now hinders will hinder until he be taken out of the way. No one is certain what Paul meant by that. One wonders if the Thessalonians even understood what Paul precisely meant by that. But the basic possibility is you now understand what is holding this back. You realize that the day of the Lord can't come until these events have taken place. The mystery of lawlessness is already at work, but the man of sin, well, he hasn't appeared yet. Until that happens, the day of the Lord won't come. Then he says that wicked one will be revealed, though, when the time comes, whenever whatever it is that's hindering it stops hindering it. Then that wicked one will be revealed, whom the Lord will consume with the spirit of his mouth and destroy with the brightness of his coming, even him whose coming is after the working of Satan, with all power and signs and lying wonders. Now give careful attention to this, and don't try to make up your mind about it before it happens, because it may not be what you think. This person will come with all deceivableness of unrighteousness in them that perish, because they receive not the love of the truth, that they could be rescued. For this cause God shall send them strong delusion, that they should believe a lie, that they should all be damned, who didn't believe the truth, but had pleasure in unrighteousness. Do you understand what that means? It means there's a category of person who does not take pleasure in, doesn't delight in, doesn't rejoice in the truth, but rather takes his pleasure in unrighteousness. And God says all his commandments are righteousness, so it's basically an uncommandment, non-commandment-keeping person who won't believe the truth. That's the person upon whom God will send strong delusion. These are the ones who will believe the lie of the Antichrist. But we're bound to give thanks always to God for you, brethren. You're beloved of God because God has from the beginning chosen you to salvation through sanctification of the Spirit and belief of the truth. Paul closes out this chapter with more encouragement and exhortation for the Thessalonians. It's simple. It's straightforward. He's just trying to encourage them to hang in there. And he says in chapter 3, verse 6, "Now we command you, brethren, in the name of our Lord Jesus Christ, that you withdraw yourselves from every brother that walks disorderly." There were people there who were becoming problems because of the way they lived their lives. And Paul then gives his own example of how he worked with his hands, earned his own living, and wasn't chargeable to any of those people. And he says in verse 11, "We hear that there are some who are walking disorderly among you, who don't work at all. They're just busybodies. They're just troublemakers." The implication is they've quit their jobs because of the imminent return of Christ. "Now those that are that way, we command and exhort by our Lord Jesus Christ that with quietness they work and they eat their own bread. But you, brethren, don't be weary in well-doing." You know, sometimes you have to just keep on doing the right thing, even when it doesn't seem to work. And he says in verse 14, "If any man obey not our word by this epistle, you take note of that man and have no company with him, that he may be ashamed." Don't eat with him. Don't spend time with him. "Yet don't count him like an enemy. What you're doing with your behavior is you're admonishing him as a brother, that he needs to get his life together. Now the Lord of peace himself give you peace always by all means, and the Lord be with you all. The salutation of Paul with my own hand, which is the token in every epistle, so I write. The grace of our Lord Jesus Christ be with you all. Amen."
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Greater Vision, with a song that has went all the way to number one on the Singing News Top 20 Weekly Countdown and other charts. It's If These Walls Could Talk. Good morning, everybody. A new hour of great music coming up. We've got music from Chosen Road. We're going to hear from Joseph Habedank, Deborah Perry, and Jaden's Caller coming up. Tribute later in the hour. The Wisnants, my goodness, got a lot of music lined up, a few surprises along the way, and some great music celebrating the 250th birthday of our great nation. 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Maybe you can put a donation in together. Any amount is a blessing. Any amount. Let me assure you, every dollar goes a long way to keep the lights on, to keep the operational costs paid for, the software, the equipment. It takes a lot of money to do what we do, and that's what we don't have is a lot of money. So you can, you'll have to excuse me. I'm just extremely blunt when I talk to you on here. You know, some people may choose not to be that way. We've been family for 5 years. I've been here at Singing News 5 years. It's hard to believe. And I'm just real. You guys are people I've met on the road, people I've talked to, people that have emailed me. 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Here are the Old Paths. Lord,

I'm forever thankful for the day he walked into my heart. I was 8 years old at the corner of Edgemont and Duncan Street. You've heard me tell the story when Jesus walked into my life, and I'm forever grateful for that. Good morning, everybody. Joseph Reed here. 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No one.

read your Bible. Because you can't read the Bible and believe that. That's absurd. Did you know that one time in the book of John, it's recorded, 14:9, Jesus said, "He who has seen me has seen the Father." Now, what part of that don't you get? In the book of Colossians, we are told that in Jesus Christ, it pleased the Father that all the fullness should dwell. In other words, that in Christ, everything that God is was there. He was God. In 1 Timothy 3:16, we read, "And without controversy, great is the mystery of godliness. God was manifested in the flesh." When did that happen? When he came to be born at Bethlehem. That was God being manifested in the flesh. Listen to me, ladies and gentlemen. Jesus Christ is God walking around in a body. If he were not God, he could not have died on the cross for the sins of the whole world. If he were just a good man, his death would have been equal to one death. But he was God in a body, and God on the cross was one death for every person who would ever live. He is the eternal, infinite God. And when this journey to earth started, I want you to get this picture. He was at home in heaven as God with the Father. And the Bible says that he refused his prerogative. Verse 6 says, he did not consider it robbery to be equal with God. This really means that he did not grasp or hold on to this privilege. He did not consider equality with God something to be grasped. He did not view it as something to hold on to at all costs. While we may not be able to truly understand all of this, what we do understand is this, that Christ surrendered that which he loved in order that he might serve those who he loved. Please do not miss all of this. Jesus made a choice to become a servant. Verse 7 says, he made himself of no reputation. Verse 8 says, he humbled himself. In both cases, it means that he made a personal decision to walk away from all that we have described and begin this downward journey to us. He did it of his own will and in obedience to the will of the Father. If the only person in the world who ever had the right to assert his personal rights waived them, what does that mean to me? He relinquished his place, refused his prerogative, and then it says he renounced his privileges. It says in verse 7, he made himself of no reputation. I told you earlier that sometimes this passage is called the kenosis passage. And the reason for that is there's a Greek word here, which is K-E-N-O-O, kenao. And it's the word which is translated in the text by he made himself of no reputation. But the best translation of it is he emptied himself. And of course, the question is, of what did he empty himself? Some people say, well, when Jesus came to this world, when he came down to this earth, he laid aside his deity. He left heaven. He ceased to be God. I don't know anybody that believes that, if they believe the Bible. Let me tell you something. Deity diminished is no longer deity. You can't have 20% deity. You say, was Jesus God? Oh, he was 20% God. No, no, no. You either are God or you're not God. You're either 100% God or you're not God at all. You can't be 30% God. Jesus wasn't 50% man and 50% God. He was 100% man and 100% God. He was, when he came to this earth, truly God of gods. He wasn't less God because he came to be one of us. He was still God. So when it says he emptied himself, it doesn't mean that he laid aside his deity. That's not what it means. The best way to understand it is that he determined by choice that while he was on this earth, he would not take his rights to himself. He voluntarily divested himself of the independent use of his attributes. That's the best way to say it. And if you follow the Lord Jesus in the early years of his life on this earth, you will not see him doing any godly thing. If you knew Jesus growing up before his baptism, you wouldn't have picked him out of a crowd. You would never have said, there goes God. You wouldn't have known that. You would have known him to be a good person because he was sinless. But he didn't do the miraculous things that he did after his baptism when the Spirit of the Lord filled him. Because
The Bible says when he came down here to

The Taylors with Peace, Love, Joy, kicking off this Thursday morning edition of Southern Gospel Middays. Welcome in, y'all. I'm Troy Peach, hanging out in this chair and on the air, ready to give you another middle part of your day, jam-packed full of the best in Southern Gospel music. That's how we do it around here. Man, thank you for joining me on this Thursday. I don't want to waste any more of your time. Let's play more music. Here's Jonathan Wilburn. His grace is sufficient.

One of my favorites from those kids from Texas. It's the Irwins with All of My Help. High Road with new music. Just before that, There Is a Rock here on Southern Gospel Middays. I am Troy Peach. Coming up in just a few, new music from the Down East Boys, a former number one from Gold City. But here's a Cathedral classic from the Mark Trammell Quartet featuring their tenor, Mr. Stephen Adair. I'm Troy Peach, and this is Southern Gospel Middays. It's the Mark Trammell Quartet. For what earthly reason?

It's a brand new one from the Down East Boys. Just Preach Jesus. This is Southern Gospel Middays on Singing News Radio. Remember, we're still in our big America 250 campaign for Singing News Radio. 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Here's a former number one song from Gold City, When It's Gone for Good, on Singing News Radio.

New music from Scotty Inman, A Broken Man Can. This is Singing News Radio. We're the voice of Southern gospel music. Ernie Haas and Signature Sound featuring Dwayne Allen. Just before that, as we come around the bottom of the hour with He Did It All For Me. Coming up, I've got music from The Guardians on the way, but here's one from Jeff and Sherry Easter. It's a little sunshine on a cloudy day. I'm Troy Peach.

Brand new from The Guardians, I Know You, on Singing News Radio. Inspiration's going back with a little throwback feature, Mr. Archie Watkins on Enter In here on Singing News Radio. I'm Troy Peach, about to move through hour number one already. We are on our way to hour number two. On the way there, the new one from Anthem Edition on the way, but here's one from the Booth Brothers. Man, I like this. I'd rather stand in the storm with Jesus than stand in the sunshine alone. The Booth Brothers.

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1: At the Lovelace House, we make coffee in a variety of ways. We use a French press, a percolator, a Keurig, and more. We also enjoy pour-overs, and Mary Alice, she has this one coffee maker from Holland that I call her science project. I always feel like I need a lab coat and a refresher course on the periodic table of elements before I get near it. Although I love a full-bodied cup of coffee, let me tell you how I made the weakest cup of coffee in the universe. You see, I was heading out on an early morning flight, so I decided to prepare a small pot of coffee in our automatic brewer the night before. I began with the proper amount of filtered water, then carefully placed a filter in the filter basket. I then set out some freshly ground dark roast coffee on the counter. As I was prepping everything, our dog Lola gave me a desperate look that indicated she needed to go outside. When she returned, she wanted to play, and trust me, she doesn't need caffeine. The next morning, I heard the wonderful sound of coffee brewing, and I walked into the kitchen to discover a carafe of hot water. No way! I had done everything but put the coffee grounds in the brew basket. Talk about weak coffee. Although I was doing a good thing by playing with Lola, I became distracted and left out the most important ingredient. In our spiritual lives, we can be so busy doing good things that we get distracted from the main focus, God Himself. May we all daily taste of His goodness.
0: To learn more about humorist, speaker, and storyteller Tim Lovelace, or to find out when Tim will be in your area, go to timlovelace.com and be sure to follow Tim on social media.
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My friends and yours, they are the Kellys, Lawrenceburg, Tennessee's own, right there at the birthplace of Southern gospel music. The Kellys, I'm going to tell it, kicking us off here on this hour number two on this Thursday edition. It's Southern Gospel Middays on Singing News Radio. I'm Troy Peets, your host. Singing News verse of the day on your way in just a little bit, plus music from Joseph Habedank. I've got Brian Free and Assurance on the way with a former number one. You might even hear a little music from my gang in this hour. Well, here's one of my former alma maters. Love this family, the Perrys, by the blood.

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Little music from Jeff Tolbert and Primitive Road. Before that, I Am the One here on Singing News Radio. Well, it's now that time of day that we sit down together, we open up our copy of the Word of God, and we find our Singing News Verse of the Day. Today, your Singing News Verse of the Day comes out of the book of James, chapter 4 and verse 7. Therefore, submit to God, resist the devil, and he will flee from you. That's a promise. And that is your Singing News Verse of the Day here on Southern Gospel Middays on Singing News Radio. Here's one from the Dove Award-winning album from the Neelands, Three Nails Instead.

Expecting a Mountain. It's the latest from my gang, Pete Goldman, on Singing News Radio. 24 minutes past the hour here on this hour number two of Southern Gospel Midday, second day of July. Can you believe we are moving through this year? Already in July, and let me tell you, I am feeling it with every degree. Can we just stop a moment right now and pray for the man and thank the Lord who invented air conditioning? Can somebody say amen right there? But then I saw the other day, it's snowing in Yellowstone. Who would have thought? But hey, you know what? I guess it is that time of year. I'm Troy Peets. This is Southern Gospel Midday. Stick around. Music from Promised Land Quartet on the way. Todd Tillman. But here's one from Brian Free and Assurance. It's a former number one. Meet Me at the Cross.

The Word of Prophecy broadcast. In this hour of the world's greatest crisis, hear a unique revelation and message by Brother Ray Pringle, a man anointed to be a prophet of God. The voice of one crying in the wilderness, prepare ye the way of the Lord, make his path straight, as saith the prophet. And many of the children of Israel shall he turn to the Lord their God, and he shall go before him in the spirit and power of Elias, to turn the hearts of the fathers to the children, and the disobedient to the wisdom of the just, to make ready a people prepared.

Welcome to radio's most challenging hour, the Word of Prophecy broadcast, and I'm Brother Ray Pringle. And ladies and gentlemen, I welcome you to hear a true prophetic message today from the scriptures of your Holy Bible, the Word of Almighty God. And I pray the Lord will truly give you ears to hear and a heart to understand. Ladies and gentlemen, I continue today on the message entitled, I've been on for a week or so, The Gathering Storm, The Gathering Storm, from the words of Jesus Christ in Luke, the 21st chapter. The disciples of Christ asked Jesus, saying, what will be the signs of your coming and of these great end time events that will be indicators of your return? And he says, when you hear of wars, verse 9, when you hear of wars and commotions, that is a storm, ladies and gentlemen, a storm of terrorism. Be not terrified when you hear of these wars and commotions, that is, acts of terrorism. Don't be terrified, for these things must first come to pass, but the end is not yet. That's not the end. And he said, nations will rise against nation, kingdom against kingdom, and great earthquakes shall be in divers places. Famines, pestilences, and fearful sights and great signs shall there be from heaven. We're living in that day, and this is the time of the end. And you know, it's amazing today how the Old Testament is alive with prophecy for our last days. And ladies and gentlemen, one-third of your Holy Bible is prophecy for this end-time generation. And it's all about this rising, gathering storm that most people will not acknowledge. They don't seem to even discern it. Preachers don't. And if they do, they don't believe it. And if they did believe it, they're not going to preach it because it wouldn't be popular. Well, I'm not popular, so I don't have to worry about it. My popularity poll went down to zero a long time ago, but I still have about 500 people around this nation that support this end-time message and ministry. And God's raised up this ministry to be a lighthouse and our message to be a guidepost and beacon for the backslidden and world-conforming Laodicean lukewarm members of Christ's church. And if you're one of them, I pray that God will give you ears to hear. Now, our New Testament, one-third of our New Testament is in your Holy Bible, ladies and gentlemen. The New Testament, one-third of the scriptures are directly out of the Old Testament. And then people, I've got a lot of critics. My Lord, what are you preaching out of the Old Testament for? I'm a New Testament preacher. I am too. I preach the whole Bible. Praise God. In all scripture, the Bible says, is given by inspiration of God and is profitable for doctrine, reproof, correction, and instruction in righteousness. Oh, brother, Apostle Peter, 2 Peter 3 and 1, he said, this second epistle, beloved, I now write unto you, in both which I stir up your pure minds by way of remembrance, that ye may be mindful of the words which were spoken before by the holy prophets. That's the Old Testament, my friend, and I pray that God will help you to understand this. And the New Testament magnifies the Old Testament's prophecies, such as the books of Daniel, Isaiah, Jeremiah, the book of Joel, Zechariah, and Malachi. These are the books of prophetic revelation that we must turn to. And Jesus, his apostles, quoted from these men. Praise God. And that's why we have light and understanding of our uncertain and dark future. It's out of the light that shines out and penetrates the old Stygian darkness laying out here before us. As this gathering storm arises, and we're now in its turbulence, but its darkening, frightening, catastrophic visitation upon us with its fury, it lies out in the future, maybe a few months and perhaps a few short years from now. But it is bearing down on us very fast. It's coming down swiftly upon us, ladies and gentlemen, and we're going to have those days of Noah upon us in their most, well, they're going to be very full. There's going to be a fulfillment that's going to be very comprehensive. It's going to be something that's going to be terrifying hearing this end time. And I hope that you'll make your preparation to make your calling and election sure. Well, the Bible says in Jeremiah 18, verses 9 and 10. Now, this is a great revelation. At what instant God says, I speak concerning a nation and a kingdom to build and to plant it. If it do evil in my sight that it obey not my voice, then I will repent of the good wherewith I said I would benefit them. He didn't say Israel.
He said, any nation that won't obey my voice. Well, ladies and gentlemen, God built this nation. Other nations are mostly just existing by his long suffering, but God was even the architect who gave the blueprint to our founding patriotic forefathers who honored God in the Bible, which was his true word, and they prayed for his guidance, and God directed them. In fact, in the Constitutional Convention, old Benjamin Franklin stood and he said, "Gentlemen, I've lived a long time and am convinced that God governs in the affairs of men. If a sparrow cannot fall to the ground without his notice, is it profitable or probable that an empire can rise without his aid? I move that prayer imploring the assistance of heaven be held every morning before we proceed to do business," unquote. And with this plea from Benjamin Franklin during bitter debate at the Constitutional Convention, this motion carried, and prayer was offered each day by individual legislators thereafter, and God was implored, and God was entreated to give them the help and the aid, praise God, and the inspiration that brought about the development of the Declaration of Independence and our Constitution as we have it today. And it is a great document, even though it's being these judges today by a judicial decision are just about to destroy it. And we must pray earnestly and turn to God in behalf of this nation and the freedom that we've enjoyed and sometimes take too much for granted. Well, we're living in a generation that hears about wars and commotions. Well, in 1992, after we won the Gulf War, and it was called the Desert Storm, ladies and gentlemen, President Bush, who was president at that time, he announced that he was going to create a new world order. Well, ladies and gentlemen, he never served out enough of time to bring to pass that new world order, which was very unfavorable because it brought back flashbacks of 1938. And in 1938, Japanese Prime Minister Hideki Tojo, he proclaimed that Japan was going to establish a new order in the Far East. All right, the same year, Hitler, he issued an ultimatum. Germany is establishing a new order in Europe that will involve the world. And also Benito Mussolini, the Italian dictator, joined in with him in proclaiming a new order for Europe and for the Far East. Well, ladies and gentlemen, when President Bush brought that thing out into the open in 1992 at the end of the Desert Storm, it brought back flashbacks of what the New World Order is and the terror that it brought to this nation and the 52 million deaths that resulted as the orders were issued to establish a new system, a new political system, a new military system, a monetary system and all in the world. It ended in defeat, but it cost 52 million lives to destroy it. And that was a very unpopular edict for President Bush to come up with. Well, ladies and gentlemen, we're going to have a storm, and it's arising upon us, but there is a figure who is the leader in this gathering storm, and it's not Hitler, Mussolini, or anyone that you heard about except in the Word of God. And here is the fellow that will be the prime mover in the rising of this great gathering storm of commotions and terrorism that will sweep this world that we're swiftly approaching. 1 John 2 and verse 18, "Little children, it is the last time. And as you have heard, that Antichrist shall come." See, ladies and gentlemen, Antichrist, the Antichrist, he shall come. And even now there are many Antichrists whereby we know that it is the last time. And they have arisen upon us here. But there is the master Antichrist that is arising, who is the devil's prime surrogate, a masterpiece that the devil himself will sit on his throne, and that fellow will rule the world for 3.5 years and bring a new world order that will terrify the citizens of this earth that are not his surrogates. It's revealed in Revelation 13 where the Apostle John saw a beast rise up out of the sea having 7 heads and 10 horns. That is the symbolism that characterizes the Antichrist as a God emperor, a world leader, and those 10 horns indicating the governments or the nations that will support his world dominion at the beginning. Then he said that beast
He had feet of a bear, he was like a leopard, his mouth is the mouth of a lion, and the dragon, the devil, gave him his power, his seat, and great authority. And there, the Bible said, there were given him a mouth speaking great things and blasphemies, and power was given unto him to continue 42 months. And ladies and gentlemen, he's going to take peace from this earth. He's going to take peace from the earth. In verse 8, all that dwell upon the earth shall worship him, whose names are not written in the book of life of the Lamb slain from the foundation of the world. If any man have an ear to hear, let him hear. In verse 16, he causeth all, both small and great, rich and poor, free and bond, to receive a mark in their right hand or in their foreheads, and that no man might buy or sell, save he that had the mark, or the name of the beast, or the number of his name. Here is wisdom. Let him that hath understanding count the number of the beast. The beast, that's the Antichrist, for it is the number of a man, and his number is 666. We can see this storm arising, of which Jesus Christ told us would come upon this polluted land of ours. And ladies and gentlemen, if any nation ever need a miracle, we need it. And the only way to get the miracle we need is recorded in the holy scriptures of your holy Bible in 2 Chronicles 7, verses 13 and 14, where God said, if I shut up heaven, that there be no rain, if I command the locusts to devour the land, if I send pestilence, that's incurable epidemics of disease among my people, if my people, the Christian people of this nation, which are called by my name, shall humble themselves and pray and seek my face and turn from their wicked ways. If the Christians of this nation would repent, here's what would happen. God would hear from heaven, would forgive their sin, and would heal their land. Ladies and gentlemen, we need a miracle of deliverance for God to heal this land, for Christians to turn from their sins and evil habits and return to divine favor through old-fashioned repentance. Lord, I've sinned, I've failed. Praise God, I want your forgiveness and mercy. And that way,

0: Box 10200, Jacksonville, Florida, 32207. 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

Former number one song from Gold City, getting us kicked off on the lunchtime hour here on Southern Gospel Middays from the album Right Now. It's Rise Up from Gold City. I'm Troy Peach. Welcome in. Another great hour of music ahead for us. Glad to have you along for the ride, no matter how you may be joining us, whether it's on your favorite radio station, maybe you've got us on that Singa News radio app, or the stream over at singanews.com. However you're listening today, welcome in. You are our special guest. Coming up in this hour, I've got music from Janet Paschal on the way, the new one from Legacy 5, even got an old Happy Goodman throwback from Goodman Revival. You don't want to miss, y'all. It's Southern Gospel Middays on Singing News Radio. Here's the latest from Lamar's Iowa's own the Browns. Better days ahead on Singing News Radio.

I'll get over it. That's Endless Highway here on Singing News Radio. Jonathan Wilburn before that with Old Blind Bartimaeus here on Southern Gospel Middays. Currently, it's about 14 minutes past the hour. Let's go ahead and crank up Miss Janet Paschal and her new one, In the Fire. So glad she's putting out new music and it's back on the charts. I love

Scott Fowler and all the boys from Legacy 5. I know the sweet voice of the shepherd. Singing News Radio, this is Southern Gospel Middays. Coming up, Poet Voices on the way. I've got music from the Mighty Kingsmen. But as promised, I told you I was going to give you a Happy Goodman classic from Goodman Revival. Go ahead and buckle in, y'all. When They Ring the Bells of Heaven.

0: Last words are important. You remember them. Welcome to Through the Bible, where we're wrapping up our study in the book of Genesis, and this time we'll eavesdrop on Jacob's last words to his sons and find out why Joseph's brothers were so worried when their father died. You know, it's not often that we attend two funerals in one day, but that's exactly what we'll do with Dr. J. Vernon McGee. We're going to begin in Genesis 49 with Jacob's death, and then fast forward to Genesis 50 and close with the death of Joseph. Well, this may be the end of Genesis, but the Bible bus doesn't stop here. We're headed next to the first book of the New Testament, the Gospel of Matthew. So as you buckle your seatbelt and settle in, we got time to read a letter. It's from Guadalupe in the U.S., and she writes, "There is no doubt in my mind that the Bible bus changes lives. I'm a recovering addict, and from the day Jesus Christ rescued me from the depths of darkness just 6 months ago, I have ridden the Bible bus daily. I feel that a saved soul cannot be right on with their salvation if they are not meditating on the words of our holy God on a daily basis. And who better than Dr. McGee to lay out the profound meaning of the Word of God? Quite simply, the Word of God is sustenance for the soul as food is to the flesh. We cannot live without His holy word. We can't expect the world to understand the real aim of God's program without His word. The Bible bus does just that. It helps us understand the program of God in its most revealing form. How profound is that? Victory is His. Glory to God." Well, thanks for that good word, Guadalupe, that word of encouragement. Victory is indeed His. And let's pray and thank Him now. Father, we praise You for rescuing lives and sustaining souls through Your holy word. Thank You for the victory that belongs to You alone. As we finish Genesis, Lord, write these final words on our hearts and strengthen us to walk faithfully with You. In Jesus' name, amen. Turn to Genesis 49 as we go through the Bible with Dr. J. Vernon McGee.
1: Now we come to this last study in the book of Genesis, and we got down in the 49th chapter to verse 16. Old Jacob is on his deathbed. He called his 12 sons around him, and we had already seen what he had had to say concerning six of the boys. Now we have six more to go, and we'll be much briefer with these because we feel like the one that was really now all important is Judah. And why? Well, it's because we know now that the Lord Jesus is coming through Judah. You see, all we knew at the beginning was that it would be the seed of the woman. Then we saw that it went down through Seth and then to Noah. And it moved on down then to Abraham, Isaac, and Jacob. But Jacob had 12 sons. Which one will it be? Well, we know it's not going to be Reuben. Looks like Joseph, does it not? But not Joseph, it's Judah. And God, by His marvelous grace, picked him, and out of that tribe, there will come the Messiah, there will come the Deliverer, there will come the Savior of the world. Now, in verse 16, we take up the tribe of Dan. Dan shall judge his people as one of the tribes of Israel. Dan shall be a serpent by the way, an adder in the path, that biteth the horse heel so that his rider shall fall backward. I've waited for thy salvation, O Lord. Now, Dan is going to need the salvation of the Lord because Dan was one of the tribes, you will recall, that actually led in rebellion. We'll see that when we get to it. Now, verse 19, Gad, a troop, shall overcome him, but he shall overcome at the last. Now, actually, these are tribes. If you'll notice the location of them, the prophecy is given to the sons, and these sons were the founders of the tribes that actually were in the north. You find that Dan was really the one farthest north. We use the expression Dan to Beersheba. And we find that along the coast, we have seen Zebulun and Issachar. And now we move on down. It says, verse 19, Gad, a troop, shall overcome him, but he shall overcome at the last. And we are now beginning to move down just a little. Out of Asher, his bread shall be fat, and he shall yield royal dainties. Now, I can't go into detail, but as I mentioned last time, this young man, who was a Lutheran, he wrote a thesis, and I understand it was published. I couldn't tell you much about it now. I know that I had a copy of the thesis and have it somewhere today. I can't put my finger on it, but it was quite remarkable how he took each one of these boys and showed how these prophecies were fulfilled in the life of each one of the tribes. You see that different ones, in fact, every one that we'll deal with personally from now on comes out of one of the tribes of Israel. In fact, we follow, of course, David and his line, and we know he came out of the tribe of Judah. We saw that last time, that the kingly line would come from Judah. Now we come to Joseph. Verse 22, Joseph is a fruitful bough, even a fruitful bough by a well, whose branches run over the wall. Now, Joseph, you see, had left the land, gone down into Egypt, but he still was a witness for God there. And you'll find that Ephraim and Manasseh were put in the land where actually the Samaritans were later on. It was called Gentile territory in Christ's day. Great place for witness. The gospel went into that area. My, you could follow each one of these through in such a very remarkable way. And then we have here, verse 23, the archers have sorely grieved him and shot at him and hated him, but his bow abode in strength, and the arms of his hands were made strong by the hands of the mighty God of Jacob. From thence is the shepherd, the stone of Israel. The shepherd and the stone, you see. Verse 25, even by the God of thy father, who shall help thee, and by the Almighty, who shall bless thee with blessings of heaven above, blessings of the deep that lieth under, blessings of the breasts and of the womb. Actually, the two tribes that came from Joseph, Ephraim and Manasseh, became very prominent, important tribes. But out of these tribes also there came the division of the kingdom. They were just that potent, by the way. Now we have here verse 26, the blessings of thy father have prevailed above the blessings of thy progenitors unto the utmost bound of the everlasting hills. They shall be on the head of Joseph, on the crown of the head of him that was separate from his brethren. The thing Jacob does is to try to tie Joseph and the two tribes that are going to come from him back to the God of Israel, the God of Jacob, the Creator, the Redeemer. And why? Well, it's these two tribes, especially Ephraim, that led into idolatry and caused the division of the kingdom. Where we have Jeroboam out of the tribe of Ephraim leading, and it was up in these two tribes that the two calves were placed for worship. So that he did well, you see, to call them back to the God of his fathers. Now, he gives then, having given Joseph is next to the youngest, we have Benjamin, verse 27. Benjamin shall raven as a wolf in the morning, and he shall devour the prey, and at night he shall divide the spoil. This is a strange prophecy concerning Benjamin. But again, why, you will find that Benjamin was closely identified with Judah, so much so that Benjamin went with the tribe of Judah, the division of the kingdom. They are the only tribe that stayed with the house of David. This is a remarkable prophecy that has other fulfillments. We're not going into detail on all these. It just make a remarkable study to just spend time on following these 12 sons into the 12 tribes and the history of the 12 tribes. We read verse 29, and this is Jacob now. And he charged them, that is his sons, and said unto them, I am to be gathered unto my people. You see, death to him was not an end of it all. He was going to be with his people. Bury me, that is his body. Bury me with my fathers in the cave, that is in the field of Ephron the Hittite. Now, this is the cave that Abraham bought, and he wanted to be buried there because that one was bought and paid for. And he wanted to make sure he stayed in that land until the day that he'd be raised from the dead to live in that land. He goes on now in verse 30, depicting all of this in the cave that is in the field of Machpelah, which is before Mamre in the land of Canaan, which Abraham bought with the field of Ephron the Hittite for a possession of a burying place. Now you see how much this man knew of his own history. It's quite remarkable. I don't think he carried with him a written record at this time. He says, there they buried Abraham and Sarah his wife. There they buried Isaac and Rebekah his wife. And there I buried Leah. Now it's not that he's interested in being buried with Leah. After all, Rachel is buried up at Bethlehem. But he wants to be where he'll be raised from the dead at the resurrection when God fulfills his promises to this nation. And you see, it's going to beat each one of these tribes, too. And now he goes on in verse 32. The purchase of the field and of the cave that is therein was from the children of Heth. And when Jacob had made an end of commanding his sons, he gathered up his feet into the bed, yielded up the ghost, and was gathered unto his people. And I think this is quite interesting. Up to the very last, Jacob kept his feet on the floor. He started out in life a man that was a man of the flesh. He took hold of his brother's heel at birth, and his name's Supplanter, and he lived up to that name. It was certainly characteristic of him. He'd seize everything that he could hold on to. He was always reaching out, trying to be first, and he started out by going on all fours. He took what he wanted by any method. Now, as a young man, he walked in his own strength and ability, depended on his own cleverness and ingenuity. He's able to take care of himself. He didn't need God. And he learned his lessons when he visited Uncle Laban. Self-sufficient, self-opinionated, self-assertive, aggressive, and contemptible and despicable. And then he comes after that experience to Peniel at the brook Jabbok. God crippled him. God had to break his leg to get him, and I think God was prepared to break his neck. And he went through life limping. In other words, he started out on four legs. He went on two legs. Now he's going to go on three legs. He's going to use a staff. He'll walk on a walking stick. And he could not any longer walk by himself. And now here at death, he's still sitting up in bed and he's leaning on his staff, but now the time has come. He just pulls his feet up in bed, puts down the staff, and he lays down and dies. This is Jacob. He'd walked a long ways through life, and he'd come a long ways. Now, we have in chapter 50, actually, the burial of Jacob. And it's a fitting chapter to end Genesis that began with the creation. And then it ends almost dolefully, but sin has come in and brought death. And you have here the death and burial of Jacob, and you have the death and burial of Joseph. The burial of Jacob up in Canaan, burial of Joseph in Egypt. Now notice, verse 1, and Joseph fell upon his father's face and wept upon him and kissed him. He sorrowed, naturally, loved his father. And Joseph commanded his servants, the physicians, to embalm his father, and the physicians embalmed Israel. As you know, the Egyptians were quite experts at this sort of thing. We hear of the mummies in Egypt. Well, they had a method of burying that

there in the land with the nation Israel. Now, he has no promise of being caught up to meet the Lord in the air and going to a place called New Jerusalem out in space. Now, that's a promise given to the child of God today in the church. They're two different hopes, by the way, but they're both glorious, wonderful hopes. I'll be honest with you. I just soon have one as the other, but I'm confident that it's a superior hope to go and be with Christ. That is the hope today of the believer in the church. Now we are told, and 40 days were fulfilled for him, for so are fulfilled the days of those which are embalmed. And the Egyptians mourned for him 70 days. And I'd call attention to two things there, the length of time that it took to embalm, 40 days. Evidently, there were several processes to this, and that which we know nothing about today. Now, the Egyptians mourned for him, and I don't think this was professional mourning. I think he became a real saint in the land of Egypt and probably looked up to and respected as the father of Joseph. Joseph was the deliverer, but certainly this was his father, and he, at this time, was a real saint of God. Now, verse 4, and when the days of his mourning were past, Joseph spake unto the house of Pharaoh, saying, if now I have found grace in your eyes, speak, I pray you, in the ears of Pharaoh, saying, my father made me swear, saying, lo, I die. In my grave which I have digged for me in the land of Canaan, there shalt thou bury me. Now, therefore, let me go up, I pray thee, and bury my father, and I'll come again. Pharaoh said, go up and bury thy father according as he made thee swear. And Joseph went up to bury his father, and with him went up all the servants of Pharaoh, the elders of his house, and all the elders of the land of Egypt. You see, this man was greatly respected and loved and honored in the land of Egypt. This is probably the longest funeral procession the world's ever seen. When I say long, I mean by that it was all the way from Egypt up to Canaan to Hebron, and that's a pretty long funeral procession. And all the house of Joseph and his brethren and his father's house, only their little ones and their flocks and their herds they left in the land of Goshen. I don't know this, but I highly suspect that Pharaoh required this to make sure Joseph would come back. Pharaoh needed him. Verse 9, and there went up with him both chariots and horsemen, and it was a very great company. And they came to the threshing floor of Atad, which is beyond Jordan, and there they mourned with a great and very sore lamentation, and he made a mourning for his father 7 days. And when the inhabitants of the land, the Canaanites, saw the mourning in the floor of Atad, they said, this is a grievous mourning to the Egyptians. Wherefore the name of it was called Abel Mizraim, which is beyond Jordan. And his sons did unto him according as he commanded them. For his sons carried him into the land of Canaan, and buried him in the cave of the field of Machpelah, which Abraham bought with the field for a possession of a burying place of Ephron the Hittite before Mamre. Now, maybe this will answer the question that I'm sure several will ask, and that will be, well, what about Jacob? Why wasn't he buried with his lovely Rachel in Bethlehem? It was nearby, probably 20 more miles farther north. Well, I think it's obvious now. Again and again, we've been told that this is the place Abraham bought, and Jacob wanted to be put in the place that was bought and paid for, make sure he'd stay in that land. I think that's important to see. That's the reason he was buried here with the other patriarchs. This was their hope. And now, verse 14, and Joseph returned into Egypt, he and his brethren and all that went up with him to bury his father after he'd buried his father. And when Joseph's brethren saw that their father was dead, they said, Joseph will peradventure hate us and will certainly requite us all the evil which we did unto him. And they sent a messenger unto Joseph, saying, thy father did command before he died, saying, so shall ye say unto Joseph, forgive, I pray thee, now the trespass of thy brethren,
and their sin for

0: they did unto thee evil, and now we pray thee, forgive the trespass of the servants of the God of thy father. And Joseph wept when they spake unto him. You see, evidently, these brethren, before old Jacob died, they came to him and said to him, what'll happen to us when you die? And Joseph will turn on us and against us at that time. Well, he said, then here's my message that I want you to give to Joseph, and he'll not, I'm sure, persecute you or attempt to get even. Finally, the confession of these brethren bring from Joseph, you see here, this matter just weeping because of it, because they are now repenting of it. And verse 18, and his brethren also wept and fell down before his face, and they said, behold, we be thy servants. You see the prophecy that he'd had of the sun, moon, and stars falling down before him has certainly come true. Verse 19, and Joseph said unto them, fear not, for am I in the place of God? And Joseph will give God the glory in every case. Notice, but as for you, now here's a remarkable verse of Scripture, verse 20, but as for you, ye thought evil against me, but God meant it unto good, to bring to pass, as it is this day, to save much people alive. Friends, God has a far-off purpose that you and I do not see. And that respects your life and my life today. And I must confess how human I am about this, because I tell you, I can't see any farther than my nose when trouble comes to me. And my question is, why does God permit it to happen? Well, he's got a good purpose in view, and he's not going to let it happen to you unless it will accomplish a good purpose in your life. Listen to him. Now, therefore, he says, fear ye not. I'll nourish you and your little ones. And he comforted them and spake kindly unto them. And Joseph dwelt in Egypt, he and his father's house. And Joseph lived 110 years. And Joseph saw Ephraim's children of the third generation. I take it that he was a great-great-grandfather. The children also of Machir, the son of Manasseh, were brought up upon Joseph's knees. And Joseph said unto his brethren, I die, and God will surely visit you and bring you out of the land unto the land which he sware to Abraham, to Isaac, and to Jacob. And Joseph took an oath of the children of Israel, saying, God will surely visit you, and ye shall carry up my bones from hence. So Joseph died, being 110 years old, and they embalmed him, and he was put in a coffin in Egypt. And that's the way the book of Genesis ends. In the beginning, God created the heavens and the earth. That's the beginning. But now, a coffin in Egypt. What happened? Well, sin entered the human family. But now, notice there specifically, the question arises, why wasn't Joseph taken up at this time and buried in the land? Well, I think, obviously, Joseph happens to be a hero in the land of Egypt. I do not think that they would have permitted his body to have been removed from that land at the time. I think he was one of the outstanding patriots that the Egyptians worshipped, probably. At least they certainly treated with respect his grave, and probably a monument was reared to him. But now he said to his own people, when you go up, don't leave my bones down here. Now again, friends, may I say that he had a hope. It was an earthly hope that someday he was to be raised from the dead. Now if he's to be raised from the dead and be caught up to meet the Lord in the air, what difference does it make whether the launching pad's in Egypt or Canaan or Florida or wherever you live? It wouldn't make a bit of difference. We are to be caught up to meet the Lord in the air someday. Doesn't make any difference where we are buried, but for these people, it meant a great deal to be buried in that land. For that land is their hope. It's to be their eternal possession. And this brings us now to the conclusion of the book of Genesis. Next time, friend, we're going to the New Testament, to the Gospel of Matthew. I hope you have our notes and outlines. If not, be sure and write in and ask for them. May the Lord richly bless you, my beloved.
1: 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I'm Steve Schwetz, thanking God for the privilege of traveling through the Word with you.

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latest from the Cragans to get us kicked off on my final hour of music here on this Thursday edition of Southern Gospel Middays. Welcome in, y'all. I'm Troy Peets, just hanging out in the chair and on the air. All kinds of great music going to come your way. Plus, got your singing news verse of the day this hour as well. Here's a former number one song from Tribute. When the sun has set you free, you're free indeed.

I like that guy. He's my buddy, Doug Anderson, with Thank God for Tomorrow. Before that, the Kramers in the house, I Know There's a Heaven. This is Singing News Radio. We're the voice of Southern gospel music, and it's now time to find our Singing News Verse of the Day. Today, your Singing News Verse of the Day comes out of the book of James, chapter 4, and verse 7. Therefore, submit to God, resist the devil, and he will flee from you. That's your Singing News Verse of the Day here on Southern Gospel Middays. How about a little bluegrass gospel from Jeff Tolbert and Primitive Road? There's no better time than now on Singing News Radio.

0: The latest from Karen Peck in New River. God gives good answers. 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I am Troy Peach. 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I'm Troy Peach. Here's the new one from Deborah Perry and Jaden's Call. 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
1: Ever said life would be easy, and tragedy can come at any turn. But what seems to be a hurricane from this side of the clouds, he knows it's just another chance.

That's music from The Sound. It's All Things here on Southern Gospel Middays. Coming around the bottom of the hour was With the Kingdom Heirs with Prayer Changes Me here on Southern Gospel Middays. And coming up, I've got the new one from Sound Street. I've got Greater Vision in the lineup, even a classic from the Mark Trammell Quartet. Here's a new one, though, from the boys from Michigan, the Justified Quartet, Beyond the Storm. I'm Troy Peach, moving you on through my final hour on Singing News Radio.

Mountains Will Fall. Music from Sound Street to help me close the door on this Thursday edition of Southern Gospel Middays. You heard from Greater Vision just before Sound Street with If These Walls Could Talk. I am Troy Peets. That's going to do it for me. I will be back tomorrow. You know what tomorrow is. Tomorrow is Friday. That is right. This is Friday Eve. So tomorrow we'll be kicking off the weekend in fine fashion. I'm Troy Peets. I will see you mañana. Here's a classic from the Mark Trammell Quartet. A Wonderful Time Up There, taking us home.

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9: You know, it's funny, when I think back to what the typical American dinner looked like when you and I were kids, there's usually some kind of meat featured at the center of the plate. Vegetables are there, but often thought of as a side dish. More and more, though, we are coming to realize that a plant-based diet, with little or no meat even, is going to be a healthier way to eat for just about everyone. New study out of the University of Hawaii Cancer Center found that eating a high-quality plant-rich diet that includes whole grains, vegetables, and fruits may prevent cognitive impairment even when people start that diet in their late 50s and 60s. Yeah, it's important to make sure you're getting enough protein, fats, complex carbohydrates. Just because you cut out or even cut back on meat, though, is not a license to eat whatever you want. Focus on eating whole, real foods. I'm Dr. Sanjay Gupta, helping you live a better life.
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0: with Dr. Sanjay Gupta.
1: They say consistency is key, but sometimes you just got to switch it up. A new study out of Harvard School of Public Health found that varying your exercise routine could add years to your life. What exercise someone did didn't matter much. What did matter was that all the exercises together worked all the muscle groups in their body. Now, an added benefit to changing things up is it can help you push through the plateau effect. That's when your body gets so efficient at doing something that you actually stop getting better at it. And we know from previous research that specializing in any one sport at a young age can make someone actually more prone to injury. And as experts we talk to point out, even elite athletes switch up things with their workouts, making sure to target strength, cardio, flexibility, balance, and doing that every single week. I'm Dr. Sanjay Gupta, helping you live a better life.
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I'm Joseph Reed. Hey there. It's time for the Singing News Radio Artist Spotlight of the Week. This is a great group I've grown to love. Wonderful people. They're encouragers to the body of Christ. They're called Isaiah 61 out of Brunswick, Georgia. And here's their brand new radio single, No Room for

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14: Nothing challenges the wisdom of the world like the Word of God. The Word says success comes from clawing our way to the top. But the Bible says the way up is the way down. Today on Turning Point, Dr. David Jeremiah examines the truth behind this intriguing paradox. From the series, Making Sense of It All, here's David to introduce today's message, Going Up by Going Down.
15: And thank you for joining us today. This is Turning Point. I'm David Jeremiah. And we're talking about some principles in the Bible that help us make sense of what's going on in life. Today, we look at a passage in Philippians chapter 2, a very famous passage, and it illustrates this whole principle of humility. In the passage, we read these words, God humbled himself. Jesus humbled himself. How could that be true? And yet it is true, and it's the key to the whole discussion we're going to have in just a moment. Hey, I want you to know that we have a magazine that is a blessing to a lot of people. I'm always blessed when it comes across my desk each month after it's finished and it's beautifully designed. It has all kinds of helpful information inside of it, including devotional material for every day of the week, Monday through Friday, and one for the weekend. And these are at the back part of this devotional book. You can take them every day, kind of like your daily nutritional pill. They're really helpful. to get you started. And the magazine itself is filled with articles to help you grow. It will keep you up to date on what we're doing here at Turning Point, and I hope you'll take advantage of this opportunity. Ask for your copy of Turning Points magazine when you call or write today. And now here is part one of Going Up by Going Down from Philippians chapter 2.
7: Well, if you have your Bibles with you today, I want to ask you to turn with me to the second chapter of the book of Philippians. That is where we are going to end up here in a few moments. And so you will already be there when we get there. You'll have your Bible open to Philippians chapter 2. One of Jesus' methods of teaching was through the use of a paradox. Webster defines a paradox as a statement or an assertion that seems contradictory or opposed to common sense, and yet when you hear it, you know there's something true about it. Someone has said that a paradox is a statement that's standing on its head so you can't ignore what it means. And I've always been intrigued by the paradoxes of the Bible. For one reason, they illustrate the paradoxical nature of the Christian life. Let's face it, folks, on the human level, the Christian life seems kind of upside down and backwards. Read through the Gospels, and you will get not very far before you begin to run into statements that seem to contradict themselves. For instance, the New Testament teaches that we can be first by being last, that we can have more by having less, that we can get more by giving more, that we can experience joy through trouble, that we can become free by becoming slaves, that we can find rest by labor, that we can live by dying, that we can find ourselves by losing ourselves, that we can achieve exaltation by going through humiliation, and that we can win by losing. Now, I suggest if you were in a meeting of secular people and they said to you, "Tell me what you believe," and you recited that list, you would be laughed out of the room. You believe what? And yet, is it not true that the life of Christ and the life of Christ in us is not definable in the terms that people today truly can grasp? In his book, Loving God, Charles Colson once wrote that the real legacy of my life was my biggest failure. That failure was that I was an ex-convict. My greatest humiliation, he said, being sent to prison was the beginning of God's greatest use in my life. He said, God chose the one experience that I could not glory in for his own glory. And he went on to say that the kingdom of God is a kingdom of paradox, where through the ugly defeat of the cross, a holy God is glorified, where victory comes through defeat and healing through brokenness and finding self through losing self. So a paradox is a statement that if you just read it, at first it sounds like it's a disconnect. But the more you think about it, the more you talk about it, the more you get inside of its truth, the more you understand how powerful it is. Today, we're going to talk about the first of these paradoxes. And the best way for me to say this paradox is to say it this way. The way up is the way down. Can you say that with me out loud? The way up is the way down. The way up is the way down. Now, this probably sounds kind of silly to you. It is without question one of the most powerful truths in the Bible. And it is a truth that is not isolated to one little scripture here, not just to Philippians or some other portion of the Word of God. Once you put this in your mental computer, as you begin to think about it, you will just see it everywhere. For instance, in the exhortation of the written word in the Old Testament, we read, "Surely he scorns the scornful, but he gives grace to the humble." Proverbs 15:33 says, "The fear of the Lord is the instruction of wisdom, and before honor comes humility." Proverbs 29:23 says, "A man's pride will bring him low, but the humble in spirit will retain honor." The way up is the way down. When you come out of the Old Testament and into the Gospels and you begin to run into the words of Jesus, you will discover that this is one of his favorite themes. He gave at least 4 mini-sermons on this particular topic. He constantly was talking about this. In Matthew 18:4, he says, "Whoever humbles himself as this little child is the greatest in the kingdom." In Matthew 23:12, Jesus said, "Whoever exalts himself will be humbled, but he who humbles himself will be exalted." The way up is the way down. Luke 14:11, "For whoever exalts himself will be humbled, and he who humbles himself will be exalted." Luke 18:14, Jesus said, "I tell you, this man went down to his house justified rather than the other. For everyone who exalts himself," said Jesus, "will be humbled, and he who humbles himself will be exalted." The words of the Old Testament and the words of Jesus teach us this truth, this paradox, that to be exalted, you have to be humbled. When you come out of the Gospels and you get into the epistles where the gospel truth is explained, you hear words like this from the writer James. He said, "But he gives more grace. Therefore," he says, "God resists the proud, but he gives grace to the humble." James 4:10, "Humble yourselves in the sight of the Lord, and he will lift you up." 1 Peter 5:5, quoting the Old Testament, "God resists the proud, but he gives grace to the humble." Now, I dare say, when I tell you at the outset of this message that these paradoxes are important because they teach important truth and they also illustrate the upside-down nature of the Christian life, perhaps you're beginning to get it even at the outset, because this is not the way the world functions. I dare say you've not been to a business seminar lately where they told you that if you want to really get up and excel in your position and get to the top, that the way up is the way down. I don't think I've ever seen that in any business literature. The world knows nothing of this. This is not theirs. This is truth that is belonging just to those who are Christians. And it is a truth that if we can just a little bit get our arms around it today, it can be life-changing and transforming for all of us. Someone would say, "Well, has anybody really ever lived like this?" Well, I don't know about very many people that have. I'm sure there are many who do, but I know one who did. And his story is given to us here in the second chapter of the book of Philippians. In the second chapter of the book of Philippians, we have a little offset in the passage, which is a hymn. It is perhaps a hymn written by Paul. Some believe that Paul took this out of some of the extant literature of his day and incorporated it into the second chapter of Philippians. It's sometimes referred to as the kenosis passage for a particular Greek word that is found in the text. It is often used at Christmas time to talk about how Jesus came down to be born in this world as our Savior. But as we shall see today, this passage was not written in the second chapter of Philippians as a doctrinal treatise. Paul did not write this primarily for the purpose of teaching us the doctrines of Christ. This is in the text to teach us that the way up is the way down. And if we will understand this particular portion of Scripture in light of the fact that it's a description of what happened to Jesus when he left heaven to come to this earth, if it does to you what it does to me, it will have an impact on your life that you will not be able to walk away from. So for us to do this and really get the best out of it, we have to follow the Lord Jesus on this round-trip journey from heaven to earth and back to heaven. And we begin, first of all, with this example of the living Word as we see how when Jesus was in heaven, before he came down to be our Savior, we have to understand where he was and that he relinquished his place in heaven. It says in Philippians 2:6, who being in the form of God. J.B. Phillips translates the verse this way, for he who had always been God by nature. If anyone had the right to hang on to what he had, it was Jesus. He had the right to be self-centered if he chose to be. He had existed throughout eternity from the beginning. There was no beginning. And the Bible says that Christ at the beginning in heaven was in his place and he was in the form of God. Now that doesn't mean that outwardly he looked like God. It doesn't mean that he appeared to be God. The words in the text of the Greek language literally mean that he was in the very essence and substance of who he was. He was God himself. Jesus Christ was in heaven at home with his Father. He was and is and always will be God. That's where the journey began. He was in the holy place of heaven with the Lord. Every once in a while, people will say to me, you know, I know you people believe that Jesus is God. Well, I believe he's a good man. He was a great teacher, certainly a great leader, but I don't think he was God, and I don't think the Bible even says he was God. And when people say that to me, I always want to say, I bet you've never read your Bible. Because you can't read the Bible and believe that. That's absurd. Did you know that one time in the book of John, it's recorded, 14:9, Jesus said, he who has seen me has seen the Father. Now, what part of that don't you get? In the book of Colossians, we are told that in Jesus Christ, it pleased the Father that all the fullness should dwell. In other words, that in Christ, everything that God is was there. He was God. In 1 Timothy 3:16, we read, and without controversy, great is the mystery of godliness. God was manifested in the flesh. When did that happen? When he came to be born at Bethlehem. That was God being manifested in the flesh. Listen to me, ladies and gentlemen. Jesus Christ is God walking around in a body. If he were not God, he could not have died on the cross for the sins of the whole world. If he were just a good man, his death would have been equal to one death. But he was God in a body, and God on the cross was one death for every person who would ever live. He is the eternal, infinite God. And when this journey to earth started, I want you to get this picture. He was at home in heaven as God with the Father. And the Bible says that he refused his prerogative. Verse 6 says, he did not consider it robbery to be equal with God. This really means that he did not grasp or hold on to this privilege. He did not consider equality with God something to be grasped. He did not view it as something to hold on to at all costs. While we may not be able to truly understand all of this, what we do understand is this, that Christ surrendered that which he loved in order that he might serve those who he loved. Please do not miss all of this. Jesus made a choice to become a servant. Verse 7 says, he made himself of no reputation. Verse 8 says, he humbled himself. In both cases, it means that he made a personal decision to walk away from all that we have described and begin this downward journey to us. He did it of his own will and in obedience to the will of the Father. If the only person in the world who ever had the right to assert his personal rights waived them, what does that mean to me? He relinquished his place, refused his prerogative, and then it says he renounced his privileges. It says in verse 7, he made himself of no reputation. I told you earlier that sometimes this passage is called the kenosis passage. And the reason for that is there's a Greek word here, which is K-E-N-O-O, kenao. And it's the word which is translated in the text by he made himself of no reputation. But the best translation of it is he emptied himself. And of course, the question is, of what did he empty himself? Some people say, well, when Jesus came to this world, when he came down to this earth, he laid aside his deity. he left heaven, he ceased to be God. I don't know anybody that believes that, if they believe the Bible. Let me tell you something. Deity diminished is no longer deity. You can't have 20% deity. You say, was Jesus God? Oh, he was 20% God. No. You either are God or you're not God. You're either 100% God or you're not God at all. You can't be 30% God. Jesus wasn't 50% man and 50% God. He was 100% man and 100% God. He was, when he came to this earth, truly God of gods. He wasn't less God because he came to be one of us. He was still God. So when it says he emptied himself, it doesn't mean that he laid aside his deity. That's not what it means. The best way to understand it is that he determined by choice that while he was on this earth, he would not

alternative. He chose to waive his rights. He chose to not do what he could do. Did he still have all the power? Absolutely. Could he have done all of those things? Without question. But because of his love for you and for me, and because of his desire to identify himself with those for whom he had come, he voluntarily laid aside all of his rights, though he continued to be the very God of very gods, and walked among us as one of us. At his baptism, he began to demonstrate these powers that were his by virtue of his Godhead. He did not give up his rights. He gave up his right to enjoy his rights. He emptied himself. And then the scripture says, he relinquished his place, he refused his prerogative, he renounced his privileges, and here's what I love the most, he restricted his presence. Think of this, because this one we can really comprehend. We can get our arms around this one. We might be a little lost in some of the doctrine of the early ones, but this one, we'll all get this one. Let me ask you, where was Jesus before he was born in Bethlehem? You do know he didn't begin there. He came to be one of us through the miraculous birth through Mary without the agency of a human father. But where was he before that? As we've mentioned, he was in heaven. But where else? Listen to me. Wherever he wanted to be. Amen? He was boundless. He had no boundaries on him. He had the eternal universe and who knows what else at his disposal. He was unrestricted in his presence. But one day the Father tapped him on the shoulder and said, "Son, I have a job for you to do, and you're going to have to go to earth and become a human to do it." And when he was born in Bethlehem, all of that unrestricted presence was poured into one human body. And in that human body, that restricted presence, he walked upon this earth. And not only that, he lived his life in the postage stamp we call Israel without ever going outside of its boundaries. From the glories of everywhere to the restricted presence of a human body in a localized piece of real estate. What is Jesus doing? Leaving all of that, coming all the way down one step after the other. And then notice, he realized his purpose. And being found in appearance as a man, the scripture says, he humbled himself and became obedient to the point of death, even the death of the cross. Jesus came down to be one of us, restricted into a human body, into a short span of territory. And then the Bible says he went to the cross. And there he humbled himself and he became obedient unto death, even the death of the cross. Some people say, well, maybe Jesus did not know when he came down here that that's what was going to happen to him. Maybe they took him by surprise. How many of you know you do not take God by surprise? God doesn't have the word oops in his vocabulary. So the Bible says that when Jesus came to this earth, he knew what he was doing. He knew why he was coming. Mark 10:45 says, "For the Son of Man did not come to be served, but to serve," now watch this, "and to give his life a ransom for many." From the very moment of the eternal conversation in the Trinity, Almighty God and Jesus Christ and the Holy Spirit knew all the plan for redemption. Jesus knew when he came to this earth, before he ever left heaven, why he was coming. He was coming to be born so that he could die. And the Bible says when he came, he humbled himself. And he became obedient unto death. And then it says, and yes, even the death of the cross. Crucifixion was for criminals and for non-Roman citizens. And it was a cruel method of treatment. And the Bible says that Jesus Christ endured that. And when you died by crucifixion, you died 100 times before you ultimately died. There on the cross, the God-man, God in a body, hung between two thieves and between heaven and earth and took upon himself the sin and the grief

0: and the sorrow of all mankind. He was the only one who could do it. For in his humanity, he reached down to us, and in his deity, he reached up to God, and he brought us together at the cross. He came down.
1: Well, that old song, when we couldn't reach up to him, he reached down to us. And that's the glory of this wonderful message we call the gospel. We'll have part two tomorrow on the Friday edition of Turning Point. I hope you'll be with us then. We have many wonderful truths to share in the weeks ahead during this month of July as we celebrate 250 years of freedom here in America. We're so wonderfully blessed and so thankful for the privilege of this nation and what God has allowed to happen here in spite of all of the challenges we face. This year we're taking another Caribbean cruise at the end of the year, December the 26th through January the 2nd. We'll be sailing on the Holland America Zuiderdam and visiting ports in Grand Turk, San Juan, St. Thomas, and Half Moon Cay, with musical guest Michael Sanchez and Uriel Vega, and lots of fun things to do as we celebrate the new year together. If you haven't already requested your information about this cruise, do it today, and we'll see you tomorrow.
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